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0: 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Roars from the jungle of hits. It's Father Lion roaring on RTC.
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Let me

You know, God has been good to all of us, and my desire is that, you know, when you watch the news and you see all these people flaunting their beliefs, I believe that we ought to be able to walk bold, bold as lions. And my heart's desire is that wherever I go, that whatever I'm doing and whatever I'm saying, I don't always hit the mark, but my desire is that I'd be pleasing in His sight, and that I can invite anybody to look a little closer. I'd like to do that for you tonight. And I'd like for you to just search your heart, and as God begins to move in your life and take you from place to place, that you keep yourself where people can look a little closer, and when they do, they see Jesus. Amen. Yeah.

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I'm Vaughn Hines, and I do invite you to stay with us throughout the day.

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0: The scripture says to bless the Lord, O my soul, and not to forget any of his benefits. We're in a time today where it's hard, it's difficult, and it's challenging. But I believe praise is a way for us to focus on the good things that God has done for us.

And David longed and said, "Oh, that one would give me a drink of the water of the well of Bethlehem, which is by the gate." And the three mighty men break through the host of the Philistines and drew water out of the well of Bethlehem that was by the gate, and took it and brought it to David. Nevertheless, he would not drink thereof, but pour it out unto the Lord. 2 Samuel chapter 23, verses 15 and 16. Good morning, my devotional partners. Good morning, Turks and Caicos, Bahamas, islands of the Caribbean. Those of you who listen in over in the United States, Canada, the UK, Africa, India, Dubai, and Nicaragua. God bless you this morning as you listen in to hear what the Word has to say. I wish to greet all my listeners over in the Bahamas, those of you in Nassau, Freeport, Long Island, Mayagona, Inagua, Eleuthera, Acklands, Bimini, Exuma, Andres, and San Salvador. God bless all of you this morning, and I do pray and trust that you are being blessed in a special way from these devotions. The subject of the message this morning: a drink from the old well. A drink from the old well.

I wish to draw your attention this morning to Psalm 51, verses 12 and 13. The Bible says, "Restore unto me the joy of thy salvation, and uphold me with thy free spirit. Then will I teach transgressors thy ways, and sinners shall be converted unto thee." The subject of the message for this morning: a drink from the old well. Father God, Lord Jesus, I honor you this morning. Thank you for your faithfulness. Thank you so much for your word. Your word declares that man shall not live by bread alone, but by every word that proceeds out of your mouth. And we thank you for your word this morning. Hadn't it been for your word, God, the enemy would have already walked upon us, devour us. But we thank you for the word that reassures us of your divine presence and your faithfulness, Lord, when we submit, commit our lives to you. Have your way this morning, Lord. Speak, save, deliver, set free. Even those who may be in hospital this morning, crying out, God, because of pain, crying out, God, because, Lord, there seems to be no hope, I pray that you would visit them this very morning. Let your divine presence fill that room. All the glory I give to you, Lord. In Jesus' name, amen and amen. A drink from the old well. Our parents were often heard saying, "There is no place like home." You do not have to be patriotic to believe this truth. The Bible records the story of Naomi, her husband, and children leaving home to find a better way of life in Moab. Life for them was not what she thought it would be. After some time enjoying the blessings of the city, tragedy struck the family. She lost her husband in death, and not long afterwards, her two sons died. Meanwhile, the old well was beginning to spring water again. Things were changing at home, and not having any family left in Moab, home was her only option. The truth is, home never rejects you. There are people who reject their homes, but home will never turn you away. The Word of God also shares a story of King David before he died. He desired a drink from the old well, but there was a great danger in getting to the well. Again, there will always be obstacles to block your decision to drink from the old well. Some of these you can overcome, while others hold you captive, having invested so much away from home in another land. There are so many persons, like the prodigal son, who have walked away from service to God in the kingdom. The peace, the freedom, and the happiness of the old well are no longer what you will find in the big cities. The children can still play in their yards, go messages without fear of being kidnapped or harmed in any way. Teenagers may return home after sunset, but they are not far away from home. Some of you listening to this message this morning have given up all hope in serving the Lord. Your life has not been the same since you walked away that day. Thank God that Jesus still stands there. He is still concerned about your destiny. In spite of it all, he is still calling you to repentance. I say to you this morning, give up, young man. Give up, young woman. Your time is getting shorter and shorter. The Bible says, redeem the time because the days are evil. Oh, yes, Lord. One of these glorious days, you're going to hear the gospel of Jesus Christ preached for the very last time. Too many people have gone into eternity who heard their message for repentance, but they reject it, and too late it is today. I say to you, whatever you're going to do for God, do it quickly. Surrender your life to him and let God use you in whatever way possible to bring glory and honor to his name. Father God, just have your way, Lord Jesus. Oh, we thank you for your faithfulness. You said, "Behold, I stand at the door and knock.
If any man hears my voice and opens the door, I will come into him and will sup with him and he with me. Thank you for your faithfulness. Thank you for your patience. There are so many listening in this morning who have rejected you over and over. I pray, oh God, that you would have mercy. Save that father, that mother who has turned away from you. Thank you for what you are doing right now. All the glory is yours. In Jesus' name, amen and amen. Ladies and gentlemen, this is your moment and time to have your sins forgiven and your name written in the Lamb's Book of Life. I say to you this morning, while the Holy Spirit is at work in your life, give it up and let Jesus take over. And if I could pray with you, give me a call or WhatsApp me, 649-231-2402. God bless you in Jesus' name. Amen and amen.

0: Good morning, Turks and Caicos. I'm Denny Denny with your morning report. Today is June 16th, 2026, and in this report, I'll be bringing you the latest local news and stories from all over the world. These are the headlines. TCI records its first murder for the year, and 135 irregular migrants have been captured. In the region, a plane that went missing traveling to Tobago has been found. Internationally, U.S. skydiving crash leaves 12 dead. We have these and more coming up in this morning's report. 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
0: The Royal Turks and Caicos Islands Police Force is investigating a fatal shooting that occurred in Five Keys on June 12th. Shortly after 8 p.m., the police control room received reports of loud explosions being heard in the area behind Liz Baker Five Keys. In response, police officers from various units were dispatched to the location. Upon arrival, officers discovered an unresponsive male with what appeared to be gunshot wounds. A medical doctor attended the scene, examined the victim, and officially pronounced him deceased at 10 p.m. The circumstances surrounding the shooting remain under active investigation by detectives from the Serious Crime Unit. They are appealing to anyone who may have witnessed the incident or who has information that could assist investigators to come forward. Members of the public can contact the nearest police station, call 911, or reach the Serious Crime Unit directly at 231-1842. Information can also be provided anonymously through Crime Stoppers at 1-800-8477 or via the Crime Stoppers P3 mobile app. And on June 12th, officers of the Royal Turks and Caicos Islands Police Force Marine Branch successfully intercepted an overloaded migrant vessel transporting 135 irregular migrants, four of whom were minors. The interception was the result of a highly coordinated and complex maritime operation involving several key local and international partners. Participating agencies included the TCI Border Force, TCI Regiment, and multiple Royal Turks and Caicos Islands Police Force units, including the Maritime Operations Center Coast Radar Team, Sirius Insight, the Incident Command System, and Maritime Operations personnel. The operation was further strengthened through the support and collaboration of the United States Coast Guard Air Support Units. This latest interception brings the total number of illegal migrants intercepted at sea in 2026 to 859 aboard six vessels. Acting Deputy Commissioner of Police Kendall Grant, who holds responsibility for marine operations, noted the successful outcome of this operation underscores the importance of intelligence-led policing, interagency cooperation, and regional partnerships in safeguarding the borders of the Turks and Caicos Islands. DCP Grant said this successful interception demonstrated what can be achieved through teamwork, coordination, and vigilance. The Royal Turks and Caicos Islands Police Force asks the public to notify the nearest police station, call 911, or contact the Serious Crime Unit at 231-1842 or Crime Stoppers at 1-800-8477 to anonymously report any information about illegal entry into the TCI. The Ministry of Immigration and Border Services wishes to advise the public that as a part of its ongoing commitment to enhancing service delivery, improving operational efficiency, and providing a more seamless customer experience, several service functions in Grand Turk have been realigned to ensure members of the public can more easily access the services they require. This strategic initiative is designed to strengthen the delivery of work permit, immigration, citizenship, and border management services by clearly defining service locations and responsibilities across the ministry's departments. The primary objective of this realignment is to enhance the efficiency and accessibility of the related services while ensuring customers are directed to the appropriate department for assistance. Effective June 16, 2026, the public is advised as follows. Persons seeking to access the Turks and Caicos Islands Border Force products and services are to visit the Border Force office located at 3 degrees Grand Turk. Persons requiring work permit services, labor clearances, employment-related applications, and other associated services are to visit the Department of Employment Services, Government Compound, Pond Street, Grand Turk. Persons seeking citizenship, naturalization, status, passport, and other citizenship-related services are to visit the Department of Citizenship and Naturalization at the Ministry of Home Affairs, Grand Turk. The ministry remains committed to ensuring that all services continue to be delivered efficiently and without disruption throughout this transition. Members of the public are encouraged to visit the appropriate department based on the service they require to facilitate timely processing and assistance. The ministry further advises that this service realignment applies only to Grand Turk. Service arrangements on all other islands remain unchanged until further notice. The Ministry of Immigration and Border Services thanks the public for its cooperation and remains committed to delivering efficient, accessible, and customer-focused services across the Turks and Caicos Islands. For further information, please contact the Ministry of Immigration and Border Services at 649-338-2976. On June 13, 2026, the Turks and Caicos Islands celebrated the official birthday of His Majesty King Charles III with a ceremonial parade at the parade grounds in Grand Turk. Take a listen to some of the highlights from the event.
2: His Majesty's official birthday is observed as a moment of ceremony, gratitude, and reflection. It is an opportunity to honor not only the life and service of our sovereign, but to recognize and celebrate the spirit of service that defines and uplifts communities in the Turks and Caicos Islands. For this day is not only about His Majesty the King, it is about what his life of duty represents. It is about recognizing those across our islands who, in different ways, embody those same values, those who serve at national level, those who lead within our communities, and those whose quiet, often unseen acts of kindness and generosity make a real difference to a neighbor, a family, or a stranger in need.
3: This occasion provides an opportunity not only to honor the King, but also to reflect on the enduring values that unite us as a people. Service, duty, respect, integrity, and commitment to country. Today, we pay special tribute to the men and women of our uniformed services who stand on parade before us. Through your professionalism, discipline, and sacrifice, you help safeguard our communities, uphold the rule of law, protect our borders, and provide assistance in time of need. Your service strengthens the foundation upon which our nation continues to grow and prosper. 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The official birthday of His Majesty reminds us of the importance of stability, public service, and leadership in advancing the well-being of our people.
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0: The event brought together government officials, members of the uniformed services, residents, and visitors in celebration of this national observance. Now, in local sports news, the nation's capital has come alive with the establishment of a preseason basketball league competition, the Grand Turk Sunset League. On Fridays and Saturdays, people of all ages gather to see the Avengers, Dolphins, Just Cool, and Panthers strive for the trophy. We spoke with the founder of the Grand Turk Sunset League to get an understanding of the reasons for starting the competition and his hopes for the future.
5: Okay, my name is Tashondra Dean.
6: Okay, and can you tell me what inspired you to start this league?
5: Regular basketball, same guys we always play with throughout the week. Just decided to make it, you know, official.
6: Okay.
5: Play organized sport.
6: Okay, and what do you hope to come out of this?
5: Well, you know, give the guys a chance to go play in Provo, give them chances to make the national team because they see they got the national games going on. So, you know, just give Grand Turk a spotlight instead of just it being one island mainly.
6: Okay.
5: Bring the basketball back to Grand Turk.
6: Okay, and what has the support been like since you started?
5: I mean, the support been good. Got, you know, the people coming out, everybody liking that, you know, the basketball scene is actually back in Grand Turk. So, looking forward to see how the regular season comes because right now it's just the preseason. So, looking to see how the regular season comes in. And then, you know, we go from there. Hopefully we get more support as we go on.
0: Up next on the schedule will be games on June 19th, 20th, 26th, and 27th. That was your local news for this morning. Now for regional news. Authorities in St. Vincent and the Grenadines have confirmed that a Dominican Republic registered aircraft that disappeared while en route to Tobago last week has been located with no loss of life reported. Deputy Prime Minister and Minister of National Security St. Clair Leacock announced the development during a live radio address on Monday, revealing that international, regional, and national agencies have successfully located the aircraft after an intensive search effort. The aircraft, a twin-engine Beechcraft Baron identified as a B-58T or 58P pressurized Baron bearing registration number HI-1145, departed Argyle International Airport in St. Vincent at approximately 11:52 a.m. on Friday, June 12th, bound for the A&R Robinson International Airport in Tobago. Two people were reported to be on board. According to the Ministry of Tourism, Civil Aviation and Sustainable Development, the flight was expected to last approximately 1 hour and 5 minutes. Officials reported that the aircraft experienced no known issues while operating within the St. Vincent and the Grenadines controlled airspace. The last routine communication occurred when the aircraft was transferred to Grenada Air Traffic Control, approximately 40 nautical miles south of Argyle International Airport. After the handover, all radio communication ceased. Authorities became concerned when the aircraft failed to arrive in Tobago as scheduled, triggering a regional search and monitoring effort involving aviation, security, and law enforcement agencies. Based on the last available tracking data, authorities initially believed the aircraft may have been located somewhere near Grenadian or Venezuelan territorial waters. The minister said he remained in continuous contact with the Commissioner of Police and regional security agencies throughout the incident, including the Regional Security System and the Caribbean Community Implementation Agency for Crime and Security. While acknowledging that authorities have identified individuals connected to the aircraft, the minister stressed that investigators are proceeding cautiously. "I cannot share all of the information that we have on it," he said, noting that premature disclosure could compromise ongoing investigations. The National Security Minister suggested that authorities are focused less on the aircraft itself and more on determining the identities and activities of those associated with the flight. Officials have not yet disclosed where the aircraft was found and the condition of those on board, or why communications and tracking ceased during the flight. The discovery brings relief across the Caribbean after days of uncertainty surrounding the aircraft's whereabouts. However, authorities say a full investigation is now underway to determine the sequence of events, including the aircraft's route, communications history, flight operations, and the circumstances that led to its disappearance from radar and failure to arrive at its intended destination. Up next, international news.

A devastating plane crash in the U.S. state of Missouri has claimed the lives of 12 people after a skydiving aircraft plunged to the ground moments after takeoff, leaving families, friends, and the wider skydiving community in mourning. The crash occurred shortly after 11:30 a.m. on Sunday near Butler Memorial Airport, approximately 66 miles south of Kansas City. Authorities say the aircraft operated by Skydive Kansas City was carrying one pilot and 11 passengers, many of whom were preparing for a skydiving excursion. According to Bates County Sheriff Chad Anderson, the aircraft crashed within airport property only moments after becoming airborne. Witnesses reported that the plane climbed only a short distance before making a sudden sharp left turn and crashing into a nearby field roughly 300 yards from the runway. The impact triggered a massive fire that engulfed the wreckage, leaving no survivors. Several family members and friends who gathered at the airport to watch the jump reportedly witnessed the crash unfold. Officials have not yet released the names of all victims, as relatives continue to be notified. Now for sports news.

53 years of waiting, 53 years of heartbreak, and on Saturday night, the wait finally ended. The New York Knicks are NBA champions once again, completing a remarkable postseason run with a 94-90 victory over the San Antonio Spurs in Game 5 of the NBA Finals to capture their first championship since 1973. As the final seconds ticked away inside the Frostbank Center, thousands of traveling Knicks fans erupted in tears, cheers, and disbelief. At the center of it all was Jalen Brunson. The all-star point guard delivered the performance of a lifetime, scoring a franchise record of 45 points in an NBA Finals game, and earning Finals MVP honors as New York clinched the series 4-1. For a franchise burdened by decades of disappointment, the championship was fittingly achieved the same way the team had defined itself throughout the postseason, by refusing to quit. When the final buzzer sounded, years of frustration disappeared in an instant. The championship marks the third NBA title in franchise history, and the first since the legendary teams led by Willis Reed and Walt Frazier captured the crown in 1973. After facing a staggering 29-point deficit at Madison Square Garden, New York produced the largest comeback in NBA Finals history. Ananobi's dramatic tip-in with 1.2 seconds remaining secured a stunning 107-106 victory and left the Spurs reeling. That comeback shifted the series, and Game 5 completed the story. For Knicks fans, this title represents more than a trophy. It represents redemption. A franchise once defined by what it lacked can now celebrate what it has achieved. After 53 long years, the New York Knicks sit atop the basketball world once again. That was your sports news. Now to hear from the TCI Weather Service for your weather update.

Good morning, Turks and Caicos. My name is Tiffany Hanfield, bringing you your weather report for today, Tuesday, June 16th, 2026, on behalf of the Turks and Caicos Islands National Weather Service. Currently at Providenciales, partly sunny to cloudy, with winds out of the southeast at 10 knots, gusting to 20 knots. Members of the public are advised to remain hydrated, wear protective clothing and sunscreen, and seek shaded areas while outside during peak sunshine hours, 11 a.m. to 4 p.m., as UV indices are expected to be in the very high to extreme range, and heat indices may reach the lower triple digits. Hot and humid conditions with moderate to fresh breeze are expected to persist throughout the week. Daytime heating may trigger the odd shower across the islands during the afternoon hours. Today, partly sunny with a high near 91 degrees. Tonight, fair with a low around 81 degrees. Winds east to southeast at 10 to 20 knots with higher gusts. Sea smooth to slight at 1 to 4 feet. Sunset today, 7:33 p.m. Low tides, 3:58 p.m. with high tides at 9:48 a.m. and 10:33 p.m. again tonight. Tropical weather outlook. No tropical cyclone activity is expected within the next 7 days. That is your weather report for today. Join us again tomorrow at the same time. Thank you.

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I'm Danae Denny, wishing you a wonderful day.

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WhatsApp is also available. 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There will be reviews of national parks amendments throughout the rest of June 2026 across the islands as follows. 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
0: This summer, there's only one place to be, the Big South. 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

Haitians and all them things. But one thing I will not neglect is my Tux Island woman. 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You understand? 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

has 2 minutes left in the hour. 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And at 1:30 is the Afternoon News.

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And every card purchase helps support important community projects right here in Grand Turk. The event schedule. 6 p.m., the bar opens. 6:15, tables open. 6:45, the bingo cards are available. 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WhatsApp is also available. Good times, great cause, big wins. Thank you for supporting our community, and we'll see you at Beach Bingo. Are you 60 years old or better? Looking for a fun way to stay active, healthy, and connected? Then we have just the thing for you. 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
1: And it's 13 minutes after one. 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With you. Keep it locked. In just a few moments, we'll have a live broadcast of the police press conference.

Good afternoon. My name is Denise Wren, and I am the Media Relations Officer of the Royal Turks and Caicos Islands Police Force. This afternoon, we are having a press conference. Chairing this conference would be Commissioner of Police, Mr. Fitz Bailey, accompanying him, Assistant Commissioner Darren Williams, and Acting Assistant Commissioner Dwight Gardner. At the end of the presentations, we will be taking questions from members of the media. I now hand over the podium to Commissioner Bailey.

0: Good afternoon to all. The Royal Turks and Caicos Island Police Force remains steadfast in its commitment to safeguard our nation and ensuring that citizens, residents, and visitors can live, work, invest, and enjoy these islands free from crime and the fear of crime. Public safety is a cornerstone of economic growth, social stability, investor confidence, and national development. Consequently, crime reduction remains one of our highest strategic priorities. I am pleased to report that sustained effort of the men and women of the Royal Turks and Caicos Islands Police Force, supported by our law enforcement partners and the wider community, continue to produce significant results. In 2025, murders declined by approximately 44% when compared to the previous year, whilst all major crime categories recorded reduction exceeding 20%. In 2026, up to 13th June, overall crime has declined by approximately 50%, with murder decline by 92%, and with notable reduction across every category of serious criminal activities. And I will just give you a breakdown briefly of our data year to date in terms of serious crime. Murder, last year at this time we had 13 murder compared to one, which is a 92% reduction. There's a 100% reduction in attempted murder. There's a 92% in IGB arm. There is 75% reduction in kidnapping. One of the things that we find an uptick in is rape, sexual assault. There's a 5% increase, increase or 63%. 8 compared to 13. Robbery has declined by over 40 or 34%. Aggravated burglary has been reduced by 22%. Possession of firearm by 50%. Possession of explosive just by about 4%. Discharging firearm, 85% reduction. Possession of imitation firearm by 56%. So we are seeing a reduction in all category of crime except rape. Particularly encouraging are the reduction in murder, as I indicated, attempted murder, shootings, kidnapping, firearm offenses, and other violent crimes. Until that tragic homicide of 12 June, the Turks and Caicos Island had recorded no murder for the year, representing an unprecedented achievement and demonstrating that focused, intelligent-led policing can produce tangible and measurable results. Whilst the recent incident reminds us that our work is far from complete, the overall trajectory remains positive and worthy of recognition. Notwithstanding these successes, we face significant challenges that require urgent attention, national attention as a matter of fact. Of particular concern is the increasing involvement of young males in serious criminal activity. Intelligence and investigative findings indicate that individuals as young as 14 years old are participating in robberies, shooting, and other violent offenses. This is not solely a policing issue. It is a societal issue. It transcends geographic, social class, and community boundaries. It demands a coordinated response from government, parents, schools, churches, community organizations, and the wider society. The law enforcement can intervene and after criminal conduct occurs, but preventing young people from entering the criminal justice system requires collective action. As we approach this summer period, I urge parents and guardians to make appropriate arrangements for the supervision and care of your children. We must invest greater effort in mentorship, positive role models, education, recreation, and early intervention strategies that redirect vulnerable youth away from criminality and towards productive citizenship. The continued presence of illegal firearms remains one of the most significant threats to public safety and national security. Many of these weapons are linked to transnational organized criminal networks that exploit illegal migration routes and other illicit activities. These firearms are imported for one purpose, that is, to facilitate violence, intimidation, and criminal enterprise. The Royal Turks and Caicos Island Police Force will continue to aggressively target these networks through intelligence-led operation, enhanced border security initiatives, strategic partnerships, and proactive enforcement. Our objective is clear: to identify offenders, seize illegal firearms, disrupt criminal organizations, and protect our communities. Let me pause to say that we intend to let this nation be a safe nation. And whatever we have to do legally and lawfully will be done to safeguard our islands from criminality. We are equally concerned by those who facilitate illegal migration for financial gain. Such activities undermine national security, strain public resources, and create opportunities for organized criminal groups to operate. Those who participate in these activities must understand that the short-term profits they derive come at a significant cost to the safety, stability, and prosperity of the Turks and Caicos Islands. Whilst crime reduction remains a primary focus, we recognize that sustainable success depends on building a modern, professional, and highly skilled police service. Accordingly, the force has embarked upon one of the most ambitious training and professional development programs. Officers at every rank are being exposed to specialized opportunities designed to strengthen leadership, investigative capabilities, tactically proficiency, intelligence gathering, and operational effectiveness. Over the past year, 14 officers successfully completed the junior command course. Officers have been deployed overseas for specialized training. Members are currently undergoing advanced investigative programs, and additional tactical training initiatives are being rolled out across the organization. These investments are intended to ensure that the Royal Turks and Caicos Island Police Force remains capable, resilient, prepared to meet both current and emerging threats. In closing, I wish to emphasize that effective policing is built upon strong partnership between the police and the public. Sir Robert Peel's enduring principle that the police are the public and the public are the police remains as relevant today as when it was first articulated. The remarkable reduction in crime that we have witnessed over the past 18 months were not achieved by the police force alone. They were made possible through the support of citizens, community leaders, businesses, faith-based organizations, and our local, regional, and international partners. I therefore encourage every member of our community to continue supporting law enforcement efforts by reporting criminal activity, cooperating with investigations, and helping to create safer neighborhoods. Every piece of information shared, every illegal firearm recovered, and every young person diverted from a life of crime contributes to a safer nation. The progress we are witnessing today demonstrate that we can achieve when a nation is united in purpose. However, maintaining these gains will require vigilance, partnership, and collective responsibility. The Royal Turks and Caicos Islands Police Force remains committed to serving, protecting, and reassuring the people of these islands. Together, we build a safer, stronger, and a more prosperous Turks and Caicos Islands. Thank you very much.
1: Thank you, Commissioner. I now open the floor for questions from members of the media. I ask that you state your name and the media house you are representing.
2: Good day, Mr. Commissioner. Good day, team. My name is Vivian Tyson. I am from Newsline, TCR newspaper. Mr. Commissioner, we mentioned about those in the community who facilitate illegal migration and the penalties thereof. We haven't heard. It's probably happening, but we haven't heard of people being prosecuted on any wide scale for this sort of activity.
0: You are correct in that we, based on the intelligence we have, unfortunately, some of those individuals who are involved are not just illegal migrants. They are local persons who were born, raised, and lived in TCI. We have not had any major prosecution, but it will come in due time. Transnational organized crime is a very complex type of investigation. It takes time, it takes patience, it takes commitment, but we are going to get to the bottom of it because we cannot allow these selfish individuals to destroy our nation.
2: You also mentioned about the summer period where, you know, you're asking adults to ensure that their children are being active in other areas that would thwart them from crime. Does your trend show that during the summer months, there's a spike in teens involved in crime?
0: Based on historical data, yes, we have teen involved in crime, especially robberies. And when we look at the profile of some of these people who are committing robberies, they are young people wearing masks with weapons. And this is very, very, very concerning. The challenge is that my men and women on the front line, they have to confront these individuals. And how do they make a distinction between a child and an adult who is carrying a weapon? And they're also wearing masks. It is getting very prevalent. We know that from time to time when we have illegal migrants coming into the island, we normally have a spike. But what we are seeing now is that these crimes are being committed by young people. Young people, we had a situation where two vehicles were stopped in Grace Bay, and 12 young students from, I will not name the school, were seen in those vehicles. And one of the vehicles was a stolen vehicle being driven by students. These are the reality. We had an incident in Bible Street where there was a confrontation with the police and person traveling in a car. The two persons are two teenagers. And so this is a new dynamic that we have to deal with as police officers. And if we are really, you know, grooming these individuals, and my experience tell me that once they reach a threshold, it's very difficult to bring them back. And so it's really a challenge. And I believe that the social agencies will have to get involved. We have to find a way to reach these unattached youth and to engage them and to create that positive reinforcement in their lives to reduce and minimize these sort of incidents.
3: Hi, my name is Daisy Hanfield from TCI Sun. So my question, as it relates to rape, have police identified any link between the increase in reported rape cases and the operation of illegal jitneys?
0: I don't think we have identified any such trend. One of the things that I find, and I had a discussion just this morning when I was reporting to my bosses. We have some of those rape as persons who are visitors, but they are the allegations which have not been proven, because they will come and say they have been raped, but they do not support an investigation. And the person who they allege commit the rape oftentimes are persons that are known to them. So some of those are, there are some what I call suspicion around them, but as a body of people, law enforcement, we have to fulfill our obligation. So maybe the data that I gave you may not be absolutely a true representation of the amount of rape. But once you make the report, we have to record it.
3: Right, and what steps are police taking to address the increase?
0: Well, we have to do a lot of safeguarding, public relations, getting into the community and look at the target groups and try to, you know, engage them in terms of discussion. If we know, for example, people go to the club, I think that's where a lot of them, they go to club, have great time, and then you hear that, you know, they have been raped thereafter. I mean, those are places, I'm not certain how we can engage. We can just talk to the public and we can just say to citizens, be careful who you go out with, be careful of the places that you go when you go to enjoy yourself, ensure that you don't get unconscious and you understand your environment.
3: Okay, so are you saying it's more like date rape drug like that, like where they're going and someone's spiking?
0: I don't think it's spiking really. Oh. Maybe they just drink and get intoxicated.
3: Oh, okay.
0: There's no evidence that any spiking take place. It's just they get intoxicated.
3: Two more questions, sorry. I understand that the Chalk Sound building is on the market for $2 million. Does that mean that the station will be moving? And if so, where will it be moving to?
0: That is a question that's above my pay grade at this time.
3: Question, sorry. It was said a few months ago that the force advertised for some senior executives to fill some specialized ranks. Are there any updates on that?
0: It is progressing well. What I can say is that by the end of August, most of the vacancies will be filled.
3: Thank you so much.
0: You're welcome.
4: Good afternoon. Zoya Fassler from Radio Turks and Caicos. Commissioner, I just want to go back a second to the incident mentioned on Bible Street with the two teenagers. It was mentioned widely on social media, of course, and you know, information spreads rapidly in the Turks and Caicos Islands, right? What exactly transpired? It was a confrontation.
0: Yes.
4: So it was not intentionally carried out by the police, right? Just clarify that for us. And secondly, tied with that, with the rapid release of information in the country, what is the feedback like from the community for the police force in terms of everything, in terms of crimes, in terms of just general feedback? What is your feedback like?
0: In terms of that incident at Bible Street, it wasn't a planned operation. The officers, I can't get into too much specific because it's a subject of investigation. The officers were engaged, and I can say it's an anti-human trafficking operation. And I can publicly say that 12 females were rescued, who were victims of human traffic, were rescued, and they are in our care, and that investigation is advancing well. It was whilst being there, based on information that they received, they acted. And then it led to a chase and the shooting incident. There are three people in the car. One of the person, I'm told, based on the information, was involved in a robbery, I think. And it's like a syndicate of people. What they will do, they will drop off the robbers in mass at location. And after they complete the robbery, they go now and pick them up. And it was a scenario like that. I'm not going to get into all the specifics. And so that's what led to that incident. It wasn't a planned operation. In terms of community feedback, I think the community overwhelmingly are in support of the police. I think there's a significant decrease in the fear of crime and the confidence level. And that level of interaction with the police and the public is getting better. I think that's one of the reasons why we have a hand on crime. because public support is important. And I have been into some of those communities, and the type of feedback that I'm getting is very positive. I mean, you'll have the, you know, every now and then you'll have people who will express, you know, some reservation and maybe disquiet, especially if they have had confront, you know, interaction with the police, not in a positive way. But generally, the feedback is good.
2: Commissioner, generally, and you know, because I'm involved in with youth and all of that, so I take an interest. In some jurisdiction neighboring to ours, we have what we call police youth clubs, another, you know, organizations that police actually involve indirectly. Are you looking, and we know we have the police community department here, are we looking into some scenarios like that to form some level of social club in that respect?
0: We have been having a number of interventions. I'm going to ask Mr. Gardner to just speak to that.
5: Thank you for your questions. Well, currently, just to announce, we have the Police Action League that will be starting next month. That is a partnership along with the Sports Commission. But in addition to that, our community policing team and the police forces at whole, we visit the schools on a regular basis. So we do interact with the youth in terms specifically of having a club. With regards to intervention, that is something that is we're working on, we're progressing on that. But we are engaged with the youth at all levels.
0: So. If I may just add one to that, one of the things that we had planned and it was on our agenda for the summer was to have a summer camp involving especially boys. We were unable to complete, to engage that type of activity because of it takes a lot of resource. It's resource intensive, and it is something that we are looking at. As a matter of fact, I had a discussion this morning, and I was told that if we can even, because I'm thinking about for next year, during the summer, where we target a number of young people for maybe a 2 or 3 week camp with them, led by the police, supported by other agencies, and to sort of see how we can provide some mentorship and influence, and especially our young men. I have been pushed to see if I can do it before the summer. So maybe there's a light at the end of the tunnel in terms of getting the finances to engage the young men. If we don't save our young men,

0: within these islands if we don't safeguard them. There was an incident in Grand Turk just over the weekend, and an officer told me that he saw the person. It's a young man in a mask engaging in criminal activity. Every one of us as citizens. Today is somebody else. It will come right at our door next. And so we can't have this notion that it's not my child, so it's somebody else's problem. It is our problem. It is our business. And we have to find a way. I think the collective will, the collective knowledge, if we put that together, we can come up with a strategy to address our young people, especially our youth, to guide them on a path of development, a path that they will become productive citizens of these islands.
1: Mr. Commissioner, while your men and women have been working tirelessly, we in the community were keeping our fingers crossed that, you know, we wouldn't have a murder for the entire calendar year, but we did, sadly so. Could you shed some light, give us some updates on our first murder of the year?
0: Well, it's a matter, you know, when something is under investigation, you have to be very careful what you say. But I can tell you that I am convinced and I am positive that the perpetrator is a teenager that did it. It's a teenager. I'm not going to get into much more. It was a robbery, and that's the information I got. And the person tried to drive away, and the person fired in the car. Person was hit in the head, and he succumbed, unfortunately. And these people are known people to us, the perpetrator. It's not the first time they have been, what I call, they have been in conflict with the law before.
1: Later that the police would have had an idea who the person may be.
0: Yes, we have an idea, a strong idea who the person is. It's more than an idea, really.
1: Mr. Commissioner, probably my final question to you. You know, just a few months ago, we had a massive promotion in the police force, and where a number of persons were elevated to higher ranks. But there were some that did not, and they felt bypassed. And of such, we are told that they are taking the matter to court to look at the process, not just not the force really, but the process in which this was done. Could you make any comment on that at all?
0: The only thing I will say, that the process that took place was the most transparent process or processes that has ever happened within the history of the force. The highest amount of person was elevated, 46, unprecedented. The highest cohort of female was promoted, unprecedented again. When you look at the caliber of the people that were promoted, uncontested. But I'm not going to get into the process. All I'm saying, it was very transparent, and I'm prepared for anything that may come. That's all I will say.

If there are no more questions from members of the media, thank you for taking the time out to come and allow the public to hear what is taking place within the country. Before you leave, I would just like to make a public plea. We are asking members of the public to notify the nearest police station, call 911, the serious crime unit at 231-1842, or Crime Stoppers at 1-800-4777, and report anything anonymously that you have seen that is illegal. Once again, thank you very much.

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south, the north, the middle, or from the city of Provo, this is the only station you can hear across the nation. 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

FBI records first murder of the year. Drug bust in the Bahamas. 6.7 magnitude earthquake shakes Indonesia. We have sports and the weather forecast all coming up right here on the Nation Station.

Listeners, thanks for tuning in to RTC 89.1 FM. I hope you all had a wonderful holiday weekend. It's the start of our short work week. It's Tuesday, June 16th, 2026. I'm Zoya Fessler. The Turks and Caicos Islands has recorded its first murder of the year, 2026, following a fatal shooting in Five Keys on Friday, June 12th, marking the first homicide in the country since November of 2025. According to a police press release, officers were dispatched to an area behind Liz Bakery in Five Keys shortly after 8 p.m. after the police control room received reports of loud explosions being heard in the neighborhood. Responding officers from various units arrived at the scene and discovered an unresponsive male suffering from what appeared to be gunshot wounds. A medical doctor later examined the victim and officially pronounced him dead at 10 p.m. Detectives from the Serious Crime Unit have launched an investigation and are working to determine the circumstances surrounding the shooting. Police have not yet released the identity of the deceased. And the Royal Turks and Caicos Islands Police Force's Marine Branch successfully intercepted an overloaded migrant vessel carrying 135 irregular migrants, including four minors, during a maritime operation conducted on June 12. The interception was the result of a highly coordinated and complex operation involving several local and international partners. The mission was further strengthened by the support of the United States Coast Guard Air Support Unit. With this latest interception, the total number of irregular migrants intercepted at sea in 2026 has risen to 859 individuals aboard six vessels. Acting Deputy Commissioner of Police Kendall Grant, who has responsibility for marine operations, said the successful outcome highlights the importance of intelligence-led policing, interagency collaboration, and strong regional partnerships in protecting the borders of the Turks and Caicos Islands. The Royal Turks and Caicos Islands Police Force is urging members of the public to report any information related to illegal entry into the TCI. Reports can be made by contacting the nearest police station, calling 911, reaching the Serious Crime Unit at 649-231-1842, or contacting Crime Stoppers anonymously at 1-800-8477. Now, the Quality Assurance Unit of the Ministry of Education, Youth, Sports and Culture officially launched Cohort 2 of its Principles and Practices of School Inspection Certification Training during an opening ceremony held on June 8, 2026. Building on the success of Cohort 1, the second phase of the program seeks to expand the pool of certified quality assurance officers while strengthening the Quality Assurance Unit's capacity as it prepares for the full implementation of the National School Inspection Program during the 26-27 academic year. The training, facilitated by Dr. Maureen Clark-Dwyer of Jamaica's National Education Inspectorate, brings her extensive experience in Caribbean school inspection to ensure that the Turks and Caicos Islands inspection cadre is trained to internationally recognized standards. Addressing participants at the ceremony, Minister of Education, Youth, Sports and Culture, Honorable Rachel Taylor, described the initiative as a major milestone in the ministry's commitment to establishing a robust, evidence-based national school inspection framework. She noted that the program will help transform quality assurance into an embedded culture within schools by equipping educators with the knowledge, skills and tools required for effective school inspection. Participants in Cohort 2 were selected from across the education system and includes principals, vice principals, heads of departments, and senior primary school teachers. Officials say this approach ensures that trained officers bring practical knowledge of school operations and instructional leadership to the inspection process, strengthening the credibility and effectiveness of the national program. Quality Assurance Manager Katie Cunningham said the launch of Cohort 2 reflects the ministry's ongoing commitment to building a rigorous and transparent school inspection system tailored to the realities of TCI schools. Upon successful completion of the program, participants will be certified as quality assurance officers and join a growing cadre of professionals working alongside the Quality Assurance Unit to conduct school inspections across the Turks and Caicos Islands. That was Local News Regional is up next.

On Sunday, June 14, 2026, Royal Bahamas Defense Force Interceptor P-51 recovered 12 suspected bales of hydroponic marijuana while conducting routine patrol, boarding, and search operations in the general vicinity of Fresh Creek Andrus in the Bahamas. The suspected narcotics consisted of 12 crocus sacks containing 146 packages with a total weight of approximately 359 pounds and an estimated street value of $718,000. This represents the second drug recovery by the Royal Bahamas Defense Force within the last 2 months. On Sunday, the 4th of May, the Royal Bahamas Defense Force interdicted 66 bales of suspected hydroponic marijuana weighing approximately 2,576 pounds with an estimated street value of $6.4 million. Investigations remain ongoing. And a Virgin Islands man has pled guilty to smuggling nearly 89 grams of fentanyl into St. Croix through the mail, an amount authorities say was potentially lethal enough to kill every resident on the island. According to the U.S. Department of Justice, Mario Felix, 36 years old, mailed a hollowed-out black book from Hollywood, Florida, to St. Croix on December 27, 2022. Hidden inside the book were 800 fentanyl tablets. Federal officers intercepted the package on December 31st, and investigators later linked it to Felix through fingerprints and other evidence. Authorities said the seized fentanyl weighed 88.67 grams or 88,670 milligrams. The Drug Enforcement Administration warns that as little as 2 milligrams of fentanyl can be fatal, depending on a person's body size and tolerance. Based on that estimate, officials said the shipment contained approximately 44,335 potentially lethal doses, more than enough to kill St. Croix's estimated population of about 41,000 residents. Felix pled guilty to attempted possession with intent to distribute fentanyl, a charge carrying a mandatory minimum sentence of 5 years in prison and a maximum of 40 years. Prosecutors have not announced a sentencing date. Court records show that Felix has an extensive criminal history dating back more than a decade. That was Regional News. World News is up next.

A powerful 6.7 magnitude earthquake struck central Indonesia's Sulawesi Island on Tuesday, injuring at least 8 people, damaging buildings, and triggering panic among residents in a region still marked by a devastating earthquake and tsunami which happened 8 years ago. The earthquake caused strong tremors in and around Palu, the capital of central Sulawesi province, home to roughly 400,000 residents. People rushed into open spaces for safety as the shaking spread across the city. Several hospitals evacuated patients outdoors, including some still connected to IV drips, as a precaution against further tremors. Authorities have not yet completed their assessments in 3 regencies nearest the epicenter, which together have a population of around 1.2 million. Photographs from affected areas showed significant structural damages, including partially collapsed roofs, cracked walls, and debris strewn across roads. Indonesia's National Disaster Management Agency said officials are still gathering information on the full extent of the damage, possible casualties, and the number of displaced residents. The earthquake's epicenter was located about 43 kilometers or 27 miles east-southeast of Palu at a depth of roughly 10 kilometers or 6 miles, according to the U.S. Geological Survey. Several aftershocks followed, with the strongest measuring 5.2 in magnitude. Fearing a potential tsunami, many residents moved away from coastal areas. However, Indonesia's Meteorology, Climatology, and Geophysical Agency confirmed that there was no tsunami threat, while warning that additional aftershocks remained possible. Indonesia lies along multiple active seismic fault lines within the Pacific Ring of Fire, making earthquakes and volcanic eruptions a frequent occurrence across the archipelago. That was World News. Sports is up next.

0: The New York Knicks have won their first NBA championship since 1973, 53 years later. The last time the team made it to the finals was in 1999 when they lost to the San Antonio Spurs 4-1, with the final game taking place at Madison Square Garden. The New York Knicks beat the San Antonio Spurs Saturday night in Game 5 of the NBA Finals, 94-90 at the Spurs' home court. Back in the Big Apple, crowds across the city cheered as they watched from bars, outdoor watch parties, and even outdoor kiosks. Jalen Brunson, with 45 points, closed with a flourish. He set a Knicks record for points in a finals game. It had been 38 by Willis Reed against the Los Angeles Lakers in Game 3 of the 1970 series. Brunson was named Finals MVP for 2026, winning the Bill Russell Trophy. Also for Knicks head coach Mike Brown, this season has been a wild one. Back in December 2024, he got fired from the Sacramento Kings after the team stumbled out of the gate. Instead of letting it define him, Brown stayed ready. By summer of 2025, he was hired by the New York Knicks, stepping into a team that needed fresh energy and direction. Over the next season, his leadership helped transform the Knicks into a powerhouse, guiding them through the playoffs and all the way to the NBA Finals. This historic series marked the 8th consecutive year the NBA crowned a unique champion, the longest streak of championship diversity in league history. The run began with Toronto Raptors in 2019, followed by the Los Angeles Lakers in 2020, Milwaukee Bucks in 2021, Golden State Warriors in 2022, Denver Nuggets in 2023, Boston Celtics in 2024, Oklahoma City Thunder in 2025. Now New York Knicks will add its name to that remarkable list in 2026. With this victory, New York also completed the league's first ever double by winning both the Emirates NBA Cup and the NBA Championship in the same season. As for game viewership, the series averaged 19.6 million viewers over the first 4 games, making it the most watched NBA Finals since 1998. And keeping with the NBA, Cleveland Cavaliers player James Harden was arrested on Saturday in Houston, Texas, on a misdemeanor charge of unlawful carrying of a weapon in a motor vehicle. This according to the Harris County District Clerk's office. Harden was arrested at 3:41 a.m. and booked just before 5 a.m., then posted a $100 bond and was released from police custody, according to charging documents, which said he had a handgun in plain view that was not in a holster. His arraignment is scheduled for June 22nd, according to the clerk's office website. Harden is listed as a Houston resident in court documents. James Harden, 36 years old, just finished his 17th NBA season and has the right to exercise a $42.3 million option to return to the Cavaliers next season. He indicated when Cleveland's playoff run ended with a loss to the New York Knicks in the Eastern Conference Finals that he would like to remain with the club, which would suggest that he's willing to forego the option in favor of a longer contract with the Cavaliers. Harden is an 11-time All-Star and an 8-time All-NBA selection who earned MVP honors in the 2017-2018 season while playing for the Houston Rockets. And in NFL news, Patrick Mahomes is said to be the quarterback of the Kansas City Chiefs well into the next decade. The Chiefs and the 2-time MVP agreed to a restructured contract that adds 2 years to his deal and pushes the total compensation past $500 million, a person familiar with the terms told the Associated Press. The person spoke on condition of anonymity because the Chiefs do not disclose financial terms of their contracts. The Chiefs later posted a photo of Mahomes signing his extension on social media. Mahomes signed a 10-year, $450 million contract in 2020 that set a benchmark not only for the quarterback position, but for any football player. The latest extension ties the 2-time MVP to the Chiefs through the 2033 season, when Mahomes will be 38 years old, and it comes in at $504.75 million, with incentives and escalators that could push the value to $522.25 million. The Kansas City Chiefs chairman, Clark Hunt, said that Mahomes has become one of the most iconic, beloved sports figures of all time, and he has helped lead the franchise to 5 Super Bowl appearances and 3 championships, and has been instrumental in shaping the Chiefs' brand and putting Kansas City on the world stage. And last week, the FIFA World Cup began. The tournament kicked off on June 11, 2026, and will conclude with the final on July 19th. This year features 48 teams competing across the United States, Canada, and Mexico, 104 total tournament games.
1: So to start things off, man, it's been a thrilling start to the World Cup. So I'm going to give you my highlights and what you can expect next. With all the political drama, high ticket costs, immigration problems, and transit worries leading up to this year's edition of the FIFA World Cup, much of that has washed away now that the games are underway. And what a thrilling start to the five-week soccer tournament we've witnessed across the co-hosts, Mexico, Canada, and the United States. So starting with Team USA, this was probably their most dominant and arguably the best World Cup game they have ever played. Last Friday's opener at Los Angeles Stadium against Paraguay had it all. Starting with the score, 4-1. That's the most goals the U.S. men have tallied in a World Cup match. Striker Fulleran Bulagan netted two of them, the first multi-goal game by a U.S. player since the very first tournament in 1930. Defender Chris Richards returned to the lineup after missing both pre-World Cup warm-up games because of an injury, and he made an immediate impact, successfully completing every one of his 83 passes, the most by a player in a World Cup match since 1966. Regarding injuries, the status of star forward Christian Pulisic remains unclear. He was subbed out at halftime because of a calf problem. After the game, he walked away gingerly to the team bus. However, from top to bottom, the U.S. sparkled and dazzled. It was a great start, but one game does not define a tournament. The U.S. did get a preview of next Saturday's matchup in Group D, Turkey and Australia. Turkey has more players in Europe's top-tier leagues, including bona fide stars like Real Madrid's Arda Güler and the Juventus attacker Kenan Yıldız. However, none of that mattered to the underdog Australia, which stunned Turkey 2-0. That sets up next Friday's USA-Australia game to be a very big one. If the Americans win, they will be in the driver's seat in their group and a great position in the later knockout round. Another World Cup shocker, Scotland, playing in its first World Cup in 28 years, that's right, 28 years, is on top of Group C after defeating Haiti. The reason that's notable, they share the group with royalty Brazil, a record five-time champion, and a powerhouse Morocco. Those two are expected to advance to the knockout round, but they played to a 1-1 draw, putting Scotland in the lead for now, of course. Speaking of draws, Qatar and Switzerland finished 1-1 on Saturday. With the tie, Qatar earned its first ever World Cup point. And believe it or not, this is just Qatar's second World Cup. It automatically qualified for the 2022 tournament, which it hosted and lost all three of its games. On Sunday, the Netherlands and Japan played to a 2-2 tie in a battle of Group F heavyweights. Curaçao, the smallest country with a population of 158,000, to play in a World Cup made its debut against Germany. And for a short while on Sunday, the tiny Caribbean country believed. Germany scored an early goal and Curaçao then equalized. For the next 17 glorious minutes, the two remained deadlocked. Then Germany began doing Germany things, winning 7-1, a famous World Cup score for them. And of course, on yesterday evening, we had the very controversial match between Iran and New Zealand. That match ended in a 2-2 draw. The coach of Iran's World Cup team said it was ordered to leave the U.S. and return to its training base in Mexico only a few hours after its opening and politically charged tournament. The coach stated, "They didn't even give us time to recover. After the game, they said to us, 'You have to leave immediately. It's very important for us to have time for recovery, but we were asked to get on a plane and return to our camp in Tijuana, and we are really troubled by that.'" So obviously, the Iranians' World Cup cycle has been in upheaval since the U.S. and Israel began a war back in February. Iran ultimately decided to compete even after the FIFA rejected its request to move its Group 3 stage match outside of the U.S. The Iranians' remaining two games in group stage play are against Belgium in Inglewood on Sunday, followed by a trip to Seattle to face Egypt next week. A statement from one of the team officials says, "We're facing more hurdles, but we're not going to let that stop us from doing our best. I think the game was one of the best matches in the World Cup so far, and I think the fans really enjoyed it inside the stadium and outside the stadium." So, obviously a lot of tension between the U.S. and Iran, but hopefully that doesn't get in the way of the team being able to prepare properly and compete at the highest level. On tonight, France and its superstar Kylian Mbappe will open the World Cup campaign against Senegal in a highly anticipated Group 1 showdown. Also today, defending champion Argentina and Lionel Messi will begin their campaign to win back-to-back titles, starting with Algeria in Group J. Only two countries have successfully defended a World Cup title, Italy in 1938 and Brazil in 1962. So a lot on the line here for Argentina.
0: Continue listening to RTC as our very own Ashley Brooks continues to bring World Cup highlights. That was sports. Let's take a look at the weather. Special warnings, heat and UV index. Members of the public are advised to remain hydrated, wear protective clothing and sunscreen, and seek shaded areas while outside during peak sunshine hours between 11 a.m. and 4 p.m., as UV indices are expected to be in the very high to extreme ranges and heat indices may reach the lower triple digits. Extended forecast, hot and humid conditions with moderate to fresh breezes are expected to persist through the work week. Daytime heating may trigger the odd shower across the islands during the afternoon hours. Tuesday's forecast, partly sunny skies with a high near 91 degrees. Tuesday night, fair conditions with a low around 81. Winds are east to the southeast at 10 to 20 knots with higher gusts. Seas are smooth to slight at 1 to 4 feet. Sunrise, 6.05 a.m. Sunset, 7.33 p.m. Low tide, 4.12 a.m. and 3.58 p.m. High tide at 9.48 a.m. and 10.33 p.m. Wednesday's forecast, isolated showers possible, partly sunny skies with a high near 91. Wednesday night, mostly fair conditions with a low around 81. Winds are east to the southeast at 15 to 20 knots with higher gusts. Seas are smooth to slight at 1 to 4 feet. Sunrise at 6.05 a.m., sunset at 7.33 p.m., low tide at 5.01 a.m. and 4.49 p.m., high tide at 10.38 a.m. and 11.23 p.m. And for your tropical weather outlook, a trough of low pressure located over northeastern Mexico continues to produce disorganized shower and thunderstorm activity. The system has a low 30% chance of development through the next 7 days over the northwestern Gulf of America. That wraps up your weather forecast.

0: 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I'm Zoya Fassler.
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0: Hello and welcome to NewsHour from the BBC World Service. We're coming to you live from London. I'm James Menendez. And we're going to begin today in the lakeside resort of Evian-les-Bains in France, where leaders from the G7 group of industrialised nations are meeting, not to take the famous waters, but to try to make progress on some of the intractable conflicts facing the world today. Iran, and by extension Lebanon, is one of them. We'll be talking about that later in the programme. The other is the war in Ukraine, now well into its fifth year. European members of the G7 want the US to put more pressure on Russia to come to the table. Well, today in France, President Trump met his Ukrainian counterpart, Volodymyr Zelensky, ahead of further talks between them later.
1: We had a good meeting. I'm meeting him later on today. We had a very good meeting. Look, Russia should make a deal. Russia's lost tremendous amounts of people, and so has Ukraine. Last month, they lost 35,000 soldiers between the two of them. Think of that. This is on a monthly basis, they average 25,000 people, mostly soldiers, young, beautiful people.
0: The BBC's James Waterhouse is at the summit and joins us now. James, is there a sense among European countries that the US has taken its eye off the ball when it comes to Ukraine? And what do they want the US to do?
2: I think that is why the Europeans are equally seeing this as an opportunity. You know, before the summit even started, Donald Trump was declaring this agreement reached with Iran, brokered by Pakistan, to end the war. So did that mean, they hoped, the US president would be in a more amenable mood? Does that mean he's got the extra headspace to turn back to Ukraine and use the influence his allies so desperately want him to? But it is clear that Donald Trump is more eager to talk about the war in Iran, a war he waged with Israel a few months ago now. We've seen a special meeting about Ukraine this morning. It seemed Volodymyr Zelensky, from small talk he was making with Emmanuel Macron of France, it wasn't clear whether he was going to have a sit down with Donald Trump. That is now happening, we understand. But he is still having to fight for his ear. And what they want is simply for him to get tougher on Russia and better support Ukraine. I would be surprised if the US president would agree to such a thing so directly, given his reluctance to do so at this point.
0: And what does increasing the pressure on Russia look like? I mean, we have had rounds and rounds of sanctions, haven't we?
2: We've had rounds and rounds of collective Western sanctions. We've seen that notably with the previous Biden administration. But in terms of Trump, he's penalised Russia's biggest oil company, for example. But beyond that, you know, as recent as last week, this is a White House reluctant to not just condemn Russia for its continued invasion of Ukraine, but say when Russia tests the collective resolve of the NATO alliance or launches missiles into European territory elsewhere, NATO airspace, for example. America, on one hand, has said we'll defend NATO territory, but it has never said where those missiles have come from. That is very telling. Washington says it's because it wants to broker a peace deal. It doesn't want to be seen to be taking sides. But here we are again with another Western summit trying to get Donald Trump's attention rather than looking to collaborate and find unity on some really significant issues.
0: James, thank you very much indeed. The BBC's James Waterhouse at that summit in France. Well, that desire among European countries to put more pressure on Russia stems from the realisation that the tentacles of Russia's war in Ukraine have spread much further afield. That was brought home in stark fashion on Monday in a courtroom in London when two men were convicted of a series of arson attacks on property belonging to Britain's Prime Minister Keir Starmer, a Ukrainian and a Ukraine-born Romanian national. Their identities, though, are something of a red herring because a painstaking BBC investigation has established a link between them, the attacks, and Russia. It's the work of BBC reporter Danielle De Simone, who began by telling me about the fires last year.
3: So in May last year, there were three arson attacks against property and a car connected to the Prime Minister of the UK, Sir Keir Starmer. One of the properties was somewhere he'd lived previously, and the final property he still owned and had only left in order to move into 10 Downing Street. The arsonist is a guy called Roman Lavrinovich, a Ukrainian guy who's now 22. He's the one that started all three fires. The trial, there were three people on trial. Two others were charged with conspiring with him, also Ukrainian. One of those was found not guilty. The other one was found guilty, but only Lavrinovich actually started the fires.
0: But you've described this as a strange trial. I think you say that the author of the drama wasn't there in court.
3: So it was a very strange trial. This was straight arson. It wasn't terrorism. It wasn't espionage. The motive for the defendants, particularly Lavrinovich, was purely financial. There was no ideological motive. Indeed, when he was arrested and he was asked, do you know who the Prime Minister is? He said he didn't even know. He didn't even know who Keir Starmer was. So he had been recruited online and he had been approached by this mystery Russian speaker who had the name EL. And then he was first offered money to put up posters, then to do graffiti, and then to carry out the arson. So it was sort of, if you like, escalating criminality. The posters were like for a far-right group. The graffiti was Islamophobic graffiti on mosques, defacing mosques.
0: So your extensive investigation really has been focused on the identity of EL. What did you manage to find out about him?
3: So yeah, we wanted to understand what had actually gone on because the police were saying, well, they don't know who EL is and they can't connect any of this to a foreign state. Because there was it was a Russian speaker, there was obviously a sense, could this be Russian operatives, because it's a well-known thing now that Russia deploys and uses so-called proxies to carry out acts of sabotage throughout Europe, Ukraine, and also in the UK. You know, they recruit low-level criminals online, pay them to do things. We looked into it and we were able to find a lot of other messages posted by EL online where he had offered Russian citizenship in exchange for sabotage attacks in Ukraine. Had glorified Vladimir Putin, had glorified Russia. And he had also promoted this far-right group, which the posters were for, in order to try and provoke trouble in the UK, like provoke violence, discord, set communities against each other. The attacks on the Prime Minister were just part of a much more extensive campaign. And that campaign really follows a total blueprint, which we've seen for other Russian operations. What we then found is that there was an actual Russian diplomat who was in this far-right chat group, which created this group. And his name is Evgeny Lukshin, so initials being EL. We found that Lukshin's father had been in a diplomatic role in Denmark, so that fitted. But there was more to it, because when we looked into Lukshin, he was connected to very high levels of power in Moscow and has been trained in information warfare by senior figures close to Vladimir Putin, by senior spies, and we found messages from Lukshin showing him and other people who are being trained in information warfare discussing how to create and promote Russian narratives. I put it to the Russian embassy here in London. They've denied any connection to any of these incidents and said that they reject any attempt to link Russia to unlawful activities.
0: I suppose the key question then, Daniel, is how far up the chain does this go? Can this be linked to the Russian government? Can it be linked to the Kremlin?
3: I spoke to people who know about this, including Ben Wallace, who was the defence secretary here in the UK for several years and security minister. I put it to him, how far up the chain could this have gone? Who might have signed something like this off?
4: I think President Putin is very clearly behind stepping up actions on the United Kingdom. Launching attacks on assets or properties linked to the Prime Minister is a very deliberate change of policy. I think that would have been signed off at the highest levels, if not the President, certainly the National Security Council, or indeed members of his inner circle.
0: And that was Britain's former Defence Secretary, Ben Wallace, of the Conservative Party. I was also talking to the BBC's Danielle De Simone. Well, Graham Downey is a Member of Parliament for the governing Labour Party here in Britain. And he first gave me his reaction to that link between those arson attacks and Russia.
5: This is essentially a foreign nation conducting a threat against a British Prime Minister. I think it's a shocking thing to see. And we've already seen over the last few years that we've essentially already are in a conflict with Russia, whether that's the attacks and the surveillance we see on our subsea cables, whether it's attacks in cyberspace or through social media that's undermining our democracy. But this is a huge escalation to something that looks as though we've had a foreign power actually conducting a direct threat against a British Prime Minister. And I think we need to really wake up to the level of threat that shows to the British public.
0: Should the Prime Minister call out Russia directly for orchestrating those arson attacks against his property, do you think?
5: I think he absolutely should, yes. I think if that's what the evidence is telling telling us that that's being conducted. There's no point in hiding away from the fact that, as I say, I believe we already are in a conflict with Russia. We need to treat the situation as though that is the case, because that is the facts of it. I think we should be doing everything that we can to make sure the British public are fully aware of that level of threat we face from Russia as well, and that it has a direct effect on their daily lives as well as this kind of shocking attack on our democracy as well.
0: What does that conflict, that threat from Russia, look like from your constituency in Scotland?
5: Scotland really is very much the frontline part of the UK that's on the front line of a conflict with Russia through the high north, through the Greenland-Iceland-UK gap. We have subsea cables in Scotland. We have energy pipelines, obviously, in Scotland that come into the northeast and other parts of the country. These are all the vulnerable parts of any country's infrastructure. And that's where Russia is really threatening us every single day and playing as though they are treating us as though they're at conflict and war with us. And we need to start responding in kind. So I would say the UK and Scotland in particular is already on the front line of a conflict with Russia.
0: We've had new sanctions announced by the government today. Are they making any different to Russia's behaviour?
5: I think Russia will respond to what it sees as strength from adversaries. That includes sanctions. I've seen some of the details of them today. I think they are a very good start. I think we must keep making sure we can do everything we can. But importantly, it's the British public we need to make sure are on side with what we're doing, are aware of the very real threat that we face from Russia, and that will have very meaningful impacts on their lives, whether it's through cyber attacks or potential threats to energy infrastructure that will directly affect their bills and their way of life. We've seen Putin already use energy as a weapon in Ukraine. There's nothing to say he will not do that with us as well more directly in the future. The threat of arson against the Prime Minister shows how far they're willing to go.
0: And yet, aren't Western countries sending rather mixed signals, and partly because of the war against Iran? We've had the US easing some of its sanctions because of fears over energy prices. The UK has delayed some of theirs. From Russia's point of view, it doesn't look like a particularly strong message, does it?
5: Well, I would say the UK sanctions have increased under this government. I fully support that happening. I think we need to make sure we continue to do that, to find the pressure points that will hurt Russia, frankly, and drive them towards a more moderate position and make them realise that we acknowledge the threat that they're posing to us and that we're willing to respond.
0: That was Graham Downey, an MP for the governing Labour Party there. 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

0: This is James Menendez with NewsHour, live from the BBC. Let's head to Vietnam now and the country's grisly trade in cats and dogs for restaurants. Selling their meat is not against the law with the right permits, but it seems illegal trafficking in the animals is widespread. Police today said they'd managed to reunite dozens of cat owners with their pets after breaking up a gang who'd been stealing them to sell on as food. Na Pham is a freelance journalist based in Hanoi. She's been telling me more.
1: The local government in Ho Chi Minh City decided to organize a crackdown on the rings that were responsible for stealing cats and other animals, other pets from innocent owners across the city. So they rescued something like 400 cats, and most of them are pets, and reunited lots of them with their owners. And that is the biggest case ever that I've heard of, that pets have been rescued and returned to their owners.
0: How are these cats taken? I mean, are they taken, what, from outside people's houses, from the street?
1: Yeah, interesting you asked that. You know, 2 days ago, actually, I was shown a CCTV clip. Actually, all the people in my ward were shown that, just as a sign of warning, that some thieves actually going around the community at night, and they use some kind of electric device to paralyze the pets temporarily and then catch them with nets, like, you know, butterfly nets, things like that. So that a few methods of catching pets, but that is the most popular one. And lots of cats in Hanoi actually have been caught and been stolen that way.
0: A happy ending, I guess, for some of those cat owners who have been reunited with their pets. But as I understand it, some of the cats were so badly treated that they didn't make it. Is that right?
1: That's right. Lots of cats actually died in the process. But, you know, there's only one aspect of the trafficking of pets, cats and dogs inclusive, because most of them actually end up in restaurants. The practice of eating dog meat and cat meat is still quite rampant, quite prevalent in Vietnam. You know, during the old times, it's the only source of food, of protein that people could get. But now they still keep that practice. And restaurants that sell cat meat and dog meat are still quite popular in not only in Hanoi and Ho Chi Minh City, but also other cities across the country. And I think with the flow of tourists, especially foreign tourists, into the country at the moment, the government really wants to do something to show that we cannot continue that barbaric practice of eating cat and dog meat.
0: Oh, really? So they're trying to dissuade people from eating it, even if it is obtained legally, the meat?
1: Well, you know, eating dog meat and cat meat is actually not banned in Vietnam. You are allowed to eat it, and restaurants are allowed to sell them. They have to obtain some kind of license like any other restaurant. However, you know, eating stolen cats and dogs is obviously a crime. And the government is really keen to promote their image, you know, as animal friendly, no abuse of animals. And especially now people really love their pets, you know, for them, you know, like my mother who has two cats, you know, she probably loved them more than me. So, you know, obviously people really, really treasure their pets, and the government wants to show that they have that commitment to not only preserve the image of the country, but also to respect other, you know, people, the population's feelings and their unions with their pets.
0: The Vietnamese journalist Na Pham speaking to me from Hanoi. Now, last night saw one of the best games of the Men's Football World Cup so far, a 2-2 draw between Iran and New Zealand in Los Angeles. The logistical problems for the Iranian team have been well documented, and the squad has been ordered to return to its base camp in Mexico and not remain in the US to recover. But let's hear a bit more about the game itself. The BBC's Isaac Fannin was at the match.
2: We watched a fantastic game of football. I'm not going to lie to you, I wasn't expecting it. When I saw on my bill that I was going to be watching Iran against New Zealand, it was not a match that I thought was going to be one of the highlights of the World Cup. It finished 2-2, and I have to say it definitely was one of the highlights of the World Cup so far. Let's get some perspective from a couple of fans of the Iranian team. I've got Art Fetehari, who has a YouTube channel, Melly Talk, and follows the Iranian team. And I've got Samson Tamajani, presenter of the Goal Bezan podcast, which is dedicated to Iranian football. I know New Zealand fans are going to be delighted with that 2-2 result, but I don't think you two are.
3: Yeah, of course. You know, this is a horrible result. This is a game Iran had to win. coming into this game. The pressure was on them. They had to win this match. And, you know, we see a lot of the same things we've seen over and over. Some poor player selection, some poor substitutions as well. And, you know, same old story. And, you know, to be honest, I'm not surprised about this result because we've been seeing the same old story over and over with Iran's head coach, Amir Ghalanoui.
2: We were at that game and we saw New Zealand produce a phenomenal performance, and two of their goals were absolutely fantastic from Elijah Just. I mean, they're goals that if another team scored it, we would be saying that those goals are some of the best goals in the world. Is it just one of those where you just came up against a really, really good team? And I know you would have looked at this game and thought, we've got to win this if we've got to progress.
4: Well, if you've seen the defence that Iran has had in competitive matches, you'll see that they are stagnant at best and full of holes. And that's exactly what we saw the first couple attacks from New Zealand. The Iranian defense basically looked like training cones, if you're of the critical perspective that we have, at all the space in the world to make a clinical finish, and they did.
2: Do you not think that, obviously, everything that's happened, that they've had to deal with a lot of outside noise, and that may have been cause for some of the performance tonight?
3: I know that's something that's going to be brought up a lot. But then on the flip side, there's been more of this mindset of these players have been together for a long period of time. They've been practicing a lot together. You know, it wasn't like they're waiting for so many more of the other foreign legionnaires to show up and then, you know, oh, it's taking time for us to gel. You know, I'm not in the business of making excuses. I'm on the business of looking for excuses. Iran could have played better tonight. No, they should have played better, and they did not.
2: Do you think that they can get out of this group, and how does that look like? Obviously, Belgium next, and then Egypt. Obviously, Egypt and Belgium, that one finishing 1-1. And as you mentioned, Egypt will be delighted with that result.
4: Yeah, there's a great quote from legendary college basketball coach Nolan Richardson, who emphasized conditioning and stamina. He said, "Fatigue will make cowards of us all." When I look at this Iran team being the oldest squad in the World Cup, with defenders who are very unreliable, and with the substitution decisions from the coaching staff, and then the outside noise, which the coaching staff is quick to make as an excuse whenever they don't get a desired result, the faith is low. It's obviously not mathematically impossible. We've only played one match, but the faith is low at this point, knowing that Egypt exposed Belgium with very impressive speed that we do not have.
2: And for you, Art, any hope?
3: I'm going to be honest with you. Of course there's hope. I mean, because they have a point right now, right? You know, in this World Cup, there's 48 teams. The top two advance, and then the eight best third-place teams also advance. So even if the next match against Belgium doesn't turn out well, it's still possible. Because if they get a win against Egypt and Seattle, then, you know, I think that should be good enough to get them to the next round. I mean, they can do it, but it's not going to be easy.
0: Art and Samson, to Iran fans speaking there to the BBC's Isaac Fannin. There is, of course, full coverage of the World Cup, all the results, all the stories on our website. Just head to the World Cup part of it, bbc.com/news. And, of course, you'll find on our website all the latest on our top stories, including that G7 summit, talking about Iran, talking about Ukraine, all the latest updates on those live pages. But do stay with us here on NewsHour. Much more to come in the next half hour. Welcome back to NewsHour. The Traitors has over recent years become the biggest show on TV. There are now more than 40 versions around the world. And next year in London, there's going to be a stage version, or rather there are going to be 5 stage versions. The stories of murders, banishments and baffled faithfuls have been turned into a series of plays. David Sillitoe has been talking to the people, turning reality TV into drama.
5: A group of people from across the UK have been invited to this castle.
6: The format makes the audience feel omniscient.
7: Maybe it's because we know who the traitors are and can sit in judgment.
6: And that sense of, well, I know who they are, why can't you spot it? Makes you feel good as a member of the audience.
7: This is Stephen Lambert, who makes the UK and US versions of the traitors.
5: Who will live, who will die.
6: All those cloaks and those burning fires and the whole theatricality of murder and banishment, it just sort of screamed, turn me into a play.
7: And so they turned to comedy writer John Finnemore to come up with an idea of how to do it.
8: I've seen two types of Belgium traitor.
9: Ik ben echt in shock.
8: I've seen the Flemish traitors and the French-speaking traitors.
10: Bienvenue à la table ronde.
7: And also Australian traitors.
11: Things are about to get murderous.
7: His inspiration were the show's great failures.
8: When I had that first, what is it that we can do that the TV can't do? Oh, I know. What if you got to see what would happen if poor old Aubrey... Do you remember Aubrey with the hats?
12: I'm very good at picking things up.
8: Lives with his cat called Luther Vandross in a small village. I really wanted to see more of Aubrey. Why did you send Aubrey home?
12: I'm as cunning as a fox. I'm sure I'll be able to track the traitors down.
8: Or that poor market gardener.
13: I'm a girlfriend. Oh, I'm a Yorkshire lad. If somebody passes me a humbug, I don't sit for 3 hours sucking it.
8: They got rid of him straight away. And then they tried to bring him back. And the rest of the players went, ah, no, we'll have Alex.
14: As for Jack, I'm sorry. But you are going home.
13: Gutted. Absolutely gutted.
8: Yeah, so I want to see the Jacks. I liked you and I wanted to see more of you and you, Aubrey, and plenty of the others.
7: All of which led to a light bulb moment. What might have happened if they'd acted slightly differently? And so John's written five plays, giving five different outcomes over five nights for the same 11 players.
15: A new cycle of five plays. One beginning, five endings.
7: And at the end, it's hoped the murder mystery parlour game might give us a chance to think about those little decisions in life and just how much they might send us down a different path.
8: You know, it allows us to actually, I think, to explore some themes in a way that you'd want a play to do, to actually think about the nature of chance and relationships in a way that I hope will be a really entertaining evening out, but also has something to say.
0: That report by our media and arts correspondent, David Sillitoe. You're listening to the BBC. This is the BBC World Service in London. You're listening to NewsHour and I'm James Menendez. Well, the other big subject up for discussion at the G7 summit taking place in France, as we were hearing earlier, is Iran and the agreement with the US to extend their ceasefire. We still don't know the precise details of the deal, a memorandum of understanding as it's been described. And the official signing will take place on Friday in Geneva, not far from Evian-les-Bains, where the G7 is happening. What exactly does it say about Iran's nuclear program? What, if anything, does it say about ending Israel's war in Lebanon against Iran's proxy force Hezbollah? That's proved to be a serious bone of contention between President Trump and the Israeli Prime Minister Benjamin Netanyahu in recent days. And Mr. Trump was asked again about it today. Was he frustrated by his Israeli counterpart?
16: No, I'm not happy with the way Israel has handled themselves with Lebanon and with Hezbollah. They should have been able to do the job faster. It just goes on forever. And when that happens, it throws a negative light on the big deal, and that's the deal with Iran. So when you ask me about Bibi, an unbelievable relationship.
0: And yet, he says an unbelievable relationship. Only a few days ago, it's been reported that President Trump had sworn repeatedly at Mr. Netanyahu because of those continued airstrikes on Lebanon. And late on Monday, the Israeli Prime Minister faced questions about the way the war against Iran has been conducted. Here's one key moment. The voice is that of the official English translator, first with the reporter's question, and then she gives Mr. Netanyahu's response.
17: Channel 11. Mr. Prime Minister, when you embarked on the campaign, the Roaring Lion, you said this is a campaign to remove the threat of the Ayatollah regime in Iran. And 3 months later, it was declared that the campaign was over, but this regime still exists. Where did you go wrong? Who said I went wrong? You're saying I did not go wrong at all. I made no mistake. I defined the goals. We wanted to remove the existential threat, which is the nuclear threat, and we achieved that. We wanted to remove the missile threat from our towns and cities, and we've achieved that. And we said that we want to create the conditions that will allow the Iranian people, if they wish to do so, to get rid of this terrorist regime. Now, I can tell you one thing. Iran is in a terrible economic state. We've managed to hit all the possible infrastructure there. There's tremendous damage. There are also cracks in this regime. To tell you when it will topple this regime, I don't know if I could have told you in advance when the Soviet regime would topple, but it did. No, I did not define that. I defined it exactly the way I just said it. Don't you tell me.
0: Mr. Netanyahu speaking through a translator. Well, let's speak to Shani Moore, Israeli political analyst and a former foreign policy director at Israel's National Security Council. Good to have you with us here on NewsHour. He sounded pretty rattled there. This Iran deal has been a disaster for Benjamin Netanyahu, hasn't it?
18: I suspect it has. I mean, there's a certain sense, in a very limited sense, in which what he says is true, but the larger context almost empties that of its meaning. If it is the case that Israel did an enormous amount of damage both to the nuclear program and the missile program in Iran, and if that were the end of the line, then even without a decisive conclusion to the war, which has not been achieved, even with just a partial conclusion, then it could still be chalked up as a net gain. The problem here is not just that the military outcome wasn't as decisive as we might have liked it. It's that all of the destruction that was done to the missile program and to the nuclear program won't matter if the end of this diplomatic process is sanctions relief and a massive infusion of cash into Iran and into the Iranian regime, because these are all things that they could rebuild. If the war had ended exactly as it ended anyway, but it ended in this diplomatic stalemate with a blockade and with the continuing of sanctions, whatever, then it would have been, you know, not the ideal outcome, well, but it would have still been better than 3 months
0: but
18: ago.
0: The promise was regime change, and the regime is still in place, isn't it?
18: Right. It's not just that the regime is still in place. It's that, again, if what we think is in the memorandum of understanding is there, and if it really does lead in 60 days to a comprehensive agreement, is that the regime will actually be stronger than it was before.
0: What about Lebanon? Hezbollah in the past hour is saying that it's received promises from Iran that it won't sign, that Iran won't sign a final nuclear deal with the US unless Israel withdraws from Lebanon. So what does Mr. Netanyahu do? Will he withdraw those forces?
18: Oh, I don't think that there's any of the provisional texts that have been floating on the internet include an Israeli withdrawal from Lebanon. They probably do include some sort of ceasefire, but there's no real way of forcing onto parties that haven't been part of the US-Iran agreement. I would point out a larger historical irony here. The Iranians have invested about 40 years in building a generational deterrent in Lebanon that was supposed to protect them from Israeli air attacks. Right now, they're expending their own political and military capital to protect the Lebanese proxy that was supposed to protect them. That's a big turnaround, and I wouldn't expect the Iranians to actually sacrifice, if when push comes to shove, a potential agreement with the United States that is this good for them on a client that is much diminished anyway in the last year and a half.
0: And one final point. What about the relationship between Benjamin Netanyahu and Donald Trump, and therefore by extension Israel and the US? Is that relationship now irretrievably broken, given that all we've learned in the past couple of weeks?
18: I don't think that the strategic relationship between the two countries is irretrievably broken. There's a vast overlap in interests and a few differences.
0: What about the personal relationship?
18: The personal one, it's hard to say. Donald Trump is always an interesting case for personal relationships, but what's true about him is true about Netanyahu as well, that both of them are entering an election season right now. And I think that's going to command most of their attention, and it'll dictate at least their public pronouncements.
0: Is it time for a political change in Israel, in your view?
18: In my view, my personal view, I think a political change would be welcome and is the most likely but not certain outcome of the election in October. But that's, if anything, orthogonal to this topic.
0: Thank you very much indeed. That was Shani Moore, Israel political analyst, formerly at Israel's National Security Council. Three years ago, the Church of England promised to spend £100 million, or roughly $130 million, on slavery reparations, aiming to address some of the wrongs created from its historical ties to the transatlantic slave trade. The Church has yet to specify how this money will be spent or who will benefit, but the initial aim of the Church's Project Spire, as it's known, was to invest in communities adversely affected by historical slavery, as well as to fund research and education. But today, no money has been spent, and the chief architect of the project, Bishop Rosemary Mallett, has told the BBC that the window is narrowing on being able to deliver what the church promised, after acknowledging it made many hundreds of millions of dollars through investments in the slave trade. Well, opponents of the church project, aimed at making amends, say they're determined to block it. Our religion editor, Ali McBool, reports.
19: There is a paved area which we can walk through shortly. Have a look at that.
20: At Rochester Cathedral, Reverend Philip Hesketh, the Dean, shows me renovations made in the 18th century.
19: There were seven Georgian houses. Those houses were built as accommodation for staff, for clergy, and an organist's house.
20: Except what they've discovered is that they were paid for by the profits made when the dean back then invested in a company that trafficked slaves.
19: It's important to identify it, acknowledge it, and to tell that story.
20: It's the kind of reckoning that's been going on across the Church of England since the killing of George Floyd. The most breathtaking revelation was made in 2023. Research into the origins of the church's multi-billion pound endowment fund showed that for much of the 18th century, investments were also poured into a company that had a monopoly on transporting enslaved Africans to the Spanish Americas, making vast amounts of money.
1: It absolutely felt like a watershed moment.
20: The Right Reverend Rosemary Mallett is Bishop of Croydon.
1: Once something is brought to the light, you cannot push it back into the darkness. So clearly, with this deep connection to African chattel enslavement, that could no longer be hidden.
20: When the investigation was published, the church apologised and immediately announced the setting up of Project Spire, a new £100 million social impact fund aimed at starting to make amends. But the voices of opposition have grown loud. One of the most prominent is Lord Nigel Biggar, Conservative peer, theologian and ordained priest. He says the church needs to stop saying sorry for slavery, especially when Anglicans were instrumental in abolishing it.
21: I don't think it helps race relations to exploit white guilt in terms of a narrative of white oppression, black victimhood. I mean, some whites were guilty, but let's be clear, some whites were liberating and emancipatory.
20: But you're talking about emancipation happening after the complicity.
21: Yes, there was some complicity. We repented big time 200 years ago, and now we're doing it again, and we're becoming obsessed with it.
20: Lord Biggar, an influential voice in the church, thinks investing on the basis of race is divisive and also doesn't accept people now are affected by what their ancestors went through. That's not what Father Andrew Mumby sees in his own congregation at St Peter's in South London.
22: I see every day here in Walworth structural inequality, poverty, and in this borough there is a very high proportion of people who are from a Black Caribbean background. So we know that those things overlap.
20: Father Andrew says not addressing historic injustice perpetuates division. But some have questioned the historical premise of the church's financial investigation, and earlier this year, 27 politicians wrote to the church saying using its investment funds on anything other than supporting clergy and parishes was illegal. Conservative MP Katie Lamb said it would also put off parishioners from donating.
23: If you give your money to a donkey sanctuary, that money cannot instead be used for a domestic violence shelter. Now, that's not a value judgment.
20: The church has said no donations coming in are to be used for reparatory justice. But for now, Project Spire's money goes unspent. Bishop Rosemary Mallett, leading Spire's committee, has already felt the backlash and thinks a changing political climate is making things harder.
1: I don't think the terrain is as easy as it was 5 years ago. We have seen greater divisiveness. All of that noise has made people more nervous about striding forward.
20: Do you think it's going to deliver?
1: I pray. I hope. I think the window is still there, but I think it has narrowed.
0: And that was Bishop Rosemary Mallett ending that report by our religion editor, Liam McBull. Don't forget, there are updates on all our main stories, including the discussions around Iran at the G7 summit. There's a couple of interesting posts by a couple of our correspondents, including our North America correspondent, Gary O'Donoghue, on comparisons between President Trump's Iran deal. He's always been very dismissive of the one that Barack Obama struck back in 2015. There's some analysis of how the two compare, similarities and differences, as I say, on our website, bbc.com/news. This is This is James Menendez with NewsHour. A new exhibition by the renowned British sculptor Anish Kapoor opens at London's Hayward Gallery today. It showcases the theatricality of an artist known for his works of gleaming steel, such as Chicago's Cloud Gate, but also for his black voids and his vast deep red installations, which encompass mystery and ritual. As well as creating public works of art, he's also very public about his political views. Last year, Greenpeace installed his giant blood-red canvas called Butchered on a North Sea gas rig as an act of environmental activism. Among the new works on display is a giant inflatable PVC sculpture which occupies multiple rooms called All of Nothing. And it was the first stop when my colleague James Kumarasamy had a preview with Anish Kapoor as his guide.
2: Well, look, we're beginning at the beginning, and we are struck, as soon as you walk into this exhibition, by All or Nothing. Quite a feat, I'd imagine, to actually get it up.
3: Well, it's a very big inflatable that fills the space, and I wanted the viewer to be confronted with a very, if you like,

0: years. What does this tell you about how you approach scale?
1: Scale is not the same as size. Size is about how big or small a thing is. Scale is poetic. It has other realities. It's more to do with meaning than it is to do with size. And that's what I'm interested in. We say a big object, but it's also a deep red. And it does, that does something. So there's some, if you like, internal organ thing going on.
0: It was always going to be red with you, wasn't it?
1: Mostly.
2: What is it?
0: What is it? I know people have asked you this over the years, but what's the fascination?
1: Well, of course, we're made of red. Our whole interior sense is redness and blackness. And they both make peculiar kinds of darkness.
0: It's almost as if you were cueing us to go into the next room. Mm-hmm. So shall we go?
1: Let's go.
0: Here we do have black, a very specific black.
1: Actually, lots of different kinds of black and a couple of blue things, which and a very dark blue makes a darkness that black struggles to compete with.
0: So tell us about these works. I mean, these are some. I think there's a newer work over there, but some of these are older, aren't they?
1: Yeah, they are. They are. I mean, the work here on the floor is a work called Descent into Limbo, which I made in the late 80s. It is a space full of darkness. It's not a hole. It's a carpet on the floor.
0: And it looks like a hole.
1: Well, it does that strange thing of being empty and full. The Kantian sublime is, of course, two things. It's a person, if you like, looking into an effervescent space of some kind of that or the other, losing themselves. But there's another side to that, which is fear. Fear and the sublime sit with each other like this. And I feel there's something here of both of those. I made this work when I first made it. I showed it in a small little building. This gentleman had stood in line for 45 minutes to go into this room. He goes into the room, he says, "Oh God, I've done lots of things in the name of contemporary art, but to stand in line for 45 minutes to look at a black carpet," he was furious. He then took his glasses off, his dark glasses, and threw them, thinking it was a black carpet. Of course, they disappeared. And suddenly there was a sense, physical sense in him of, "What have I done? Where is this? What is this?"
0: Well, he's taken part in performance art, hasn't he? From blackness, we're going to move back to redness, I think.
1: We are. The other side of this show, in a sense, is ritual interior. So if one proposition about interior is void and nothing and empty and the other, of course, is blood and gore and redness in a different spectrum. I don't know, I'm eternally attracted to that. I feel it's a fundamental question of art.
0: What does it say about the world?
1: Oh, God, the world is a disaster. I firmly believe that I have nothing to say as an artist. I don't have some message to give the world. A bad poem, they say, is one that falls into meaning. A good poem, therefore, sits somewhere between meaning and no meaning. And I think that's, that, if you like, an inner internal reflection brings forth all kinds of psychic questions that relate to the conditions that we've allowed to arise.
0: I mean, last year, Butchered, you used your art to make a statement.
1: Yes.
0: Hanging it on an oil rig.
1: Yes.
0: With
1: yes.
0: Greenpeace. When you look at the way that environmentalists have actually desecrated art in some instances, what do you think of that?
1: It's very sensitive. They did that, those young activists, and I believe activism is hugely important. The government is completely wrong to try and curtail, stop it, arrest people, etc. No way. How dare they? It's part of democratic reality. But those young people that did that did it because Shell, I believe, was sponsored the National Gallery. I don't condemn it and I don't condone it.
0: Should we go upstairs?
1: Cool. Cool.
0: So tell us about this. What would you like us to know about this work?
1: It's called Hamakom.

0: Makom in Hebrew means the place. Art is always about where it's sited, how it's sited, the place. And I suppose what I've done here is make a space apart, which you can't quite reach. The important question is about how the viewer brings, if you like, their own psychological issues, questions, body spaces, etc., to a work, and complete how they complete the equation. It's not about me telling you how it is, it's rather about, you know, the interaction between the two.
1: Anish Kapoor talking there to NewsHour's James Kumarasamy. And that brings us to the end of this edition of the programme. From me and the rest of the team, thanks for listening. See you tomorrow. Bye-bye.
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0: Yo, Mikey, you saying? 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

0: 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Testing. 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
1: 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Testing. 1, 2.
0: We good? We good?
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0: All right, cool.
3: 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That's all we need.
0: This should be played. 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
0: DJ R.I.G. 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
0: It's DJ R.I.G.

right. Good afternoon to you. Welcome to Live After Five. Live in the air. What's happening? Of course, you know who I am. I'm R.I.G. and I'm going to be with you until 6. And of course, this hour of music is brought to you by Digicel. Pick up Digicel, you know? Pick up the crew, yeah? That's right. 15 minutes after the hour 5 on a TI Tuesday, and that means we keep all the music TI. And all the music I play is produced right here in the Turks and Caicos, alright? Yeah. Why not? You know the deal. Eyes on the road. 10 and 2 or 3 and 9. Whichever you prefer. And of course, turn your radios up, put the cell phones down. Let's go.

to do two remixes, all right? 25 minutes after, this is My Home, R.I.G. Remix, Gamil Cox, whoa!

welcome, my people. Thank you for joining me on Live After Five, brought to you by Digicel. Another Tuesday, TI Tuesday. Some of our number one local hit songs. I mean, yeah. Of course, it's 6 p.m. Stay tuned for the Nation's Report. Thank you. Have a safe afternoon.

0: From the city of Providenciales, here is tonight's Nation's Report with Zoya Fessler.
1: TCI records first murder of the year. Drug bust in the Bahamas. 6.7 magnitude earthquake shakes Indonesia. We have sports and the weather forecast all coming up right here on the Nation Station.

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I hope you all had a wonderful holiday weekend. It's the start of our short work week. It's Tuesday, June 16th, 2026. I'm Zoya Fassler. The Turks and Caicos Islands has recorded its first murder of the year, 2026, following a fatal shooting in Five Keys on Friday, June 12th, marking the first homicide in the country since November of 2025. According to a police press release, officers were dispatched to an area behind Liz Bakery in Five Keys shortly after 8 p.m. after the police control room received reports of loud explosions being heard in the neighborhood. Responding officers from various units arrived at the scene and discovered an unresponsive male suffering from what appeared to be gunshot wounds. A medical doctor later examined the victim and officially pronounced him dead at 10 p.m. Detectives from the Serious Crime Unit have launched an investigation and are working to determine the circumstances surrounding the shooting. Police have not yet released the identity of the deceased. And the Royal Turks and Caicos Islands Police Force's Marine Branch successfully intercepted an overloaded migrant vessel carrying 135 irregular migrants, including four minors, during a maritime operation conducted on June 12. The interception was the result of a highly coordinated and complex operation involving several local and international partners. The mission was further strengthened by the support of the United States Coast Guard Air Support Unit. With this latest interception, the total number of irregular migrants intercepted at sea in 2026 has risen to 859 individuals aboard six vessels. Acting Deputy Commissioner of Police Kendall Grant, who has responsibility for marine operations, said the successful outcome highlights the importance of intelligence-led policing, interagency collaboration, and strong regional partnerships in protecting the borders of the Turks and Caicos Islands. The Royal Turks and Caicos Islands Police Force is urging members of the public to report any information related to illegal entry into the TCI. Reports can be made by contacting the nearest police station, calling 911, reaching the Serious Crime Unit at 649-231-1842, or contacting Crime Stoppers anonymously at 1-800-8477. Now, the Quality Assurance Unit of the Ministry of Education, Youth, Sports and Culture officially launched Cohort 2 of its principles and practices of school inspection certification training during an opening ceremony held on June 8, 2026. Building on the success of Cohort 1, the second phase of the program seeks to expand the pool of certified quality assurance officers while strengthening the quality assurance unit's capacity as it prepares for the full implementation of the National School Inspection Program during the 26-27 academic year. The training, facilitated by Dr. Maureen Clark Dwyer of Jamaica's National Education Inspectorate, brings her extensive experience in Caribbean school inspection to ensure that the Turks and Caicos Islands inspection cadre is trained to internationally recognized standards. Addressing participants at the ceremony, Minister of Education, Youth, Sports and Culture, Honorable Rachel Taylor, described the initiative as a major milestone in the ministry's commitment to establishing a robust, evidence-based national school inspection framework. She noted that the program will help transform quality assurance into an embedded culture within schools by equipping educators with the knowledge, skills and tools required for effective school inspection. Participants in Cohort 2 were selected from across the education system and includes principals, vice principals, heads of departments, and senior primary school teachers. Officials say this approach ensures that trained officers bring practical knowledge of school operations and instructional leadership to the inspection process, strengthening the credibility and effectiveness of the national program. Quality Assurance Manager Katie Ann Cunningham said the launch of Cohort 2 reflects the ministry's ongoing commitment to building a rigorous and transparent school inspection system tailored to the realities of TCI schools. Upon successful completion of the program, participants will be certified as quality assurance officers and join a growing cadre of professionals working alongside the quality assurance unit to conduct school inspections across the Turks and Caicos Islands. That was Local News Regional is up next.

On Sunday, June 14, 2026, Royal Bahamas Defense Force Interceptor P-51 recovered 12 suspected bales of hydroponic marijuana while conducting routine patrol, boarding, and search operations in the general vicinity of Fresh Creek Andrus in the Bahamas. The suspected narcotics consisted of 12 crocus sacks containing 146 packages with a total weight of approximately 359 pounds and an estimated street value of $718,000. This represents the second drug recovery by the Royal Bahamas Defense Force within the last 2 months. On Sunday, the 4th of May, the Royal Bahamas Defense Force interdicted 66 bales of suspected hydroponic marijuana weighing approximately 2,576 pounds with an estimated street value of $6.4 million. Investigations remain ongoing. And a Virgin Islands man has pled guilty to smuggling nearly 89 grams of fentanyl into St. Croix through the mail, an amount authorities say was potentially lethal enough to kill every resident on the island. According to the U.S. Department of Justice, Mario Felix, 36 years old, mailed a hollowed-out black book from Hollywood, Florida, to St. Croix on December 27, 2022. Hidden inside the book were 800 fentanyl tablets. Federal officers intercepted the package on December 31st, and investigators later linked it to Felix through fingerprints and other evidence. Authorities said the seized fentanyl weighed 88.67 grams or 88,670 milligrams. The Drug Enforcement Administration warns that as little as 2 milligrams of fentanyl can be fatal, depending on a person's body size and tolerance. Based on that estimate, officials said the shipment contained approximately 44,335 potentially lethal doses, more than enough to kill St. Croix's estimated population of about 41,000 residents. Felix pled guilty to attempted possession with intent to distribute fentanyl, a charge carrying a mandatory minimum sentence of 5 years in prison and a maximum of 40 years. Prosecutors have not announced a sentencing date. Court records show that Felix has an extensive criminal history dating back more than a decade. That was Regional News. World News is up next.

A powerful 6.7 magnitude earthquake struck central Indonesia's Sulawesi Island on Tuesday, injuring at least 8 people, damaging buildings, and triggering panic among residents in a region still marked by a devastating earthquake and tsunami which happened 8 years ago. The earthquake caused strong tremors in and around Palu, the capital of central Sulawesi province, home to roughly 400,000 residents. People rushed into open spaces for safety as the shaking spread across the city. Several hospitals evacuated patients outdoors, including some still connected to IV drips, as a precaution against further tremors. Authorities have not yet completed their assessments in 3 regencies nearest the epicenter, which together have a population of around 1.2 million. Photographs from affected areas showed significant structural damages, including partially collapsed roofs, cracked walls, and debris strewn across roads. Indonesia's National Disaster Management Agency said officials are still gathering information on the full extent of the damage, possible casualties, and the number of displaced residents. The earthquake's epicenter was located about 43 kilometers or 27 miles east-southeast of Palu at a depth of roughly 10 kilometers or 6 miles, according to the U.S. Geological Survey. Several aftershocks followed, with the strongest measuring 5.2 in magnitude. Fearing a potential tsunami, many residents moved away from coastal areas. However, Indonesia's Meteorology, Climatology, and Geophysical Agency confirmed that there was no tsunami threat, while warning that additional aftershocks remained possible. Indonesia lies along multiple active seismic fault lines within the Pacific Ring of Fire, making earthquakes and volcanic eruptions a frequent occurrence across the archipelago. That was World News. Sports is up next.

0: The New York Knicks have won their first NBA championship since 1973, 53 years later. The last time the team made it to the finals was in 1999 when they lost to the San Antonio Spurs 4-1, with the final game taking place at Madison Square Garden. The New York Knicks beat the San Antonio Spurs Saturday night in Game 5 of the NBA Finals, 94-90 at the Spurs' home court. Back in the Big Apple, crowds across the city cheered as they watched from bars, outdoor watch parties, and even outdoor kiosks. Jalen Brunson, with 45 points, closed with a flourish. He set a Knicks record for points in a finals game. It had been 38 by Willis Reed against the Los Angeles Lakers in Game 3 of the 1970 series. Brunson was named Finals MVP for 2026, winning the Bill Russell Trophy. Also for Knicks head coach Mike Brown, this season has been a wild one. Back in December 2024, he got fired from the Sacramento Kings after the team stumbled out of the gate. Instead of letting it define him, Brown stayed ready. By summer of 2025, he was hired by the New York Knicks, stepping into a team that needed fresh energy and direction. Over the next season, his leadership helped transform the Knicks into a powerhouse, guiding them through the playoffs and all the way to the NBA Finals. This historic series marked the 8th consecutive year the NBA crowned a unique champion, the longest streak of championship diversity in league history. The run began with Toronto Raptors in 2019, followed by the Los Angeles Lakers in 2020, Milwaukee Bucks in 2021, Golden State Warriors in 2022, Denver Nuggets in 2023, Boston Celtics in 2024, Oklahoma City Thunder in 2025. Now New York Knicks will add its name to that remarkable list in 2026. With this victory, New York also completed the league's first ever double by winning both the Emirates NBA Cup and the NBA Championship in the same season. As for game viewership, the series averaged 19.6 million viewers over the first 4 games, making it the most watched NBA Finals since 1998. And keeping with the NBA, Cleveland Cavaliers player James Harden was arrested on Saturday in Houston, Texas, on a misdemeanor charge of unlawful carrying of a weapon in a motor vehicle. This according to the Harris County District Clerk's office. Harden was arrested at 3:41 a.m. and booked just before 5 a.m., then posted a $100 bond and was released from police custody, according to charging documents, which said he had a handgun in plain view that was not in a holster. His arraignment is scheduled for June 22nd, according to the clerk's office website. Harden is listed as a Houston resident in court documents. James Harden, 36 years old, just finished his 17th NBA season and has the right to exercise a $42.3 million option to return to the Cavaliers next season. He indicated when Cleveland's playoff run ended with a loss to the New York Knicks in the Eastern Conference Finals that he would like to remain with the club, which would suggest that he's willing to forego the option in favor of a longer contract with the Cavaliers. Harden is an 11-time All-Star and an 8-time All-NBA selection who earned MVP honors in the 2017-2018 season while playing for the Houston Rockets. And in NFL news, Patrick Mahomes is said to be the quarterback of the Kansas City Chiefs well into the next decade. The Chiefs and the 2-time MVP agreed to a restructured contract that adds 2 years to his deal and pushes the total compensation past $500 million, a person familiar with the terms told the Associated Press. The person spoke on condition of anonymity because the Chiefs do not disclose financial terms of their contracts. The Chiefs later posted a photo of Mahomes signing his extension on social media. Mahomes signed a 10-year, $450 million contract in 2020 that set a benchmark not only for the quarterback position, but for any football player. The latest extension ties the 2-time MVP to the Chiefs through the 2033 season, when Mahomes will be 38 years old, and it comes in at $504.75 million, with incentives and escalators that could push the value to $522.5 $25 million. The Kansas City Chiefs chairman, Clark Hunt, said that Mahomes has become one of the most iconic, beloved sports figures of all time, and he has helped lead the franchise to 5 Super Bowl appearances and 3 championships, and has been instrumental in shaping the Chiefs brand and putting Kansas City on the world stage. And last week, the FIFA World Cup began. The tournament kicked off on June 11, 2026, and will conclude with the final on July 19th. This year features 48 teams competing across the United States, Canada, and Mexico, 104 total tournament games.
1: So to start things off, man, it's been a thrilling start to the World Cup. So I'm going to give you my highlights and what you can expect next. With all the political drama, high ticket costs, immigration problems, and transit worries leading up to this year's edition of the FIFA World Cup, much of that has washed away now that the games are underway. And what a thrilling start to the 5-week soccer tournament we've witnessed across the co-hosts, Mexico, Canada, and the United States. So starting with Team USA, this was probably their most dominant and arguably the best World Cup game they have ever played. Last Friday's opener at Los Angeles Stadium against Paraguay had it all. Starting with the score, 4-1. That's the most goals the U.S. men have tallied in a World Cup match. Striker Fulleran Bulagan netted 2 of them, the first multi-goal game by a U.S. player since the very first tournament in 1930. Defender Chris Richards returned to the lineup after missing both pre-World Cup warm-up games because of an injury, and he made an immediate impact, successfully completing every one of his 83 passes, the most by a player in a World Cup match since 1966. Regarding injuries, the status of star forward Christian Pulisic remains unclear. He was subbed out at halftime because of a calf problem. After the game, he walked away gingerly to the team bus. However, from top to bottom, the U.S. sparkled and dazzled. It was a great start, but one game does not define a tournament. The U.S. did get a preview of next Saturday's matchup in Group D, Turkey and Australia. Turkey has more players in Europe's top-tier leagues, including bona fide stars like Real Madrid's Arda Güler and the Juventus attacker Kenan Yıldız. However, none of that mattered to the underdog Australia, which stunned Turkey 2-0. That sets up next Friday's USA-Australia game to be a very big one. If the Americans win, they will be in the driver's seat in their group and a great position in the later knockout round. Another World Cup shocker, Scotland, playing in its first World Cup in 28 years. That's right, 28 years. Is on top of Group C after defeating Haiti. The reason that's notable, they share the group with royalty Brazil, a record 5-time champion, and a powerhouse Morocco. Those two are expected to advance to the knockout round, but they played to a 1-1 draw, putting Scotland in the lead for now, of course. Speaking of draws, Qatar and Switzerland finished 1-1 on Saturday. With the tie, Qatar earned its first ever World Cup point. And believe it or not, this is just Qatar's second World Cup. It automatically qualified for the 2022 tournament, which it hosted and lost all 3 of its games. On Sunday, the Netherlands and Japan played to a 2-2 tie in a battle of Group F heavyweights. Curaçao, the smallest country with a population of 158,000, to play in a World Cup, made its debut against Germany. And for a short while on Sunday, the tiny Caribbean country believed. Germany scored an early goal and Curaçao then equalized. For the next 17 glorious minutes, the two remained deadlocked. Then Germany began doing Germany things, winning 7-1, a famous World Cup score for them. And of course, on yesterday evening, we had the very controversial match between Iran and New Zealand. That match ended in a 2-2 draw. The coach of Iran's World Cup team said it was ordered to leave the U.S. and return to its training base in Mexico only a few hours after its opening and politically charged tournament. The coach stated they didn't even give us time to recover. After the game, they said to us, "You have to leave immediately. It's very important for us to have time for recovery, but we were asked to get on a plane and return to our camp in Tijuana, and we are really troubled by that." So obviously, the Iranians' World Cup cycle has been in upheaval since the U.S. and Israel began a war back in February. Iran ultimately decided to compete even after the FIFA rejected its request to move its Group 3 stage match outside of the U.S. The Iranians' remaining two games in group stage play are against Belgium in Inglewood on Sunday, followed by a trip to Seattle to face Egypt next week. A statement from one of the team officials says, "We're facing more hurdles, but we're not going to let that stop us from doing our best. I think the game was one of the best matches in the World Cup so far, and I think the fans really enjoyed it inside the stadium and outside the stadium." So, obviously a lot of tension between the U.S. and Iran, but hopefully that doesn't get in the way of the team being able to prepare properly and compete at the highest level. On tonight, France and its superstar Kylian Mbappe will open the World Cup campaign against Senegal in a highly anticipated Group 1 showdown. Also today, defending champion Argentina and Lionel Messi will begin their campaign to win back-to-back titles, starting with Algeria in Group J. Only two countries have successfully defended a World Cup title, Italy in 1938 and Brazil in 1962. So a lot on the line here for Argentina.
0: Continue listening to RTC as our very own Ashley Brooks continues to bring World Cup highlights. That was sports. Let's take a look at the weather. Special warnings, heat and UV index. Members of the public are advised to remain hydrated, wear protective clothing and sunscreen, and seek shaded areas while outside during peak sunshine hours between 11 a.m. and 4 p.m., as UV indices are expected to be in the very high to extreme ranges and heat indices may reach the lower triple digits. Extended forecast, hot and humid conditions with moderate to fresh breezes are expected to persist through the work week. Daytime heating may trigger the odd shower across the islands during the afternoon hours. Tuesday's forecast, partly sunny skies with a high near 91 degrees. Tuesday night, fair conditions with a low around 81. Winds are east to the southeast at 10 to 20 knots with higher gusts. Seas are smooth to slight at 1 to 4 feet. Sunrise, 6:05 a.m. Sunset, 7:33 p.m. Low tide, 4:12 a.m. and 3:58 p.m. High tide at 9:48 a.m. and 10:33 p.m. Wednesday's forecast, isolated showers possible, partly sunny skies with a high near 91. Wednesday night, mostly fair conditions with a low around 81. Winds are east to the southeast at 15 to 20 knots with higher gusts. Seas are smooth to slight at 1 to 4 feet. Sunrise at 6:05 a.m., sunset at 7:33 p.m., low tide at 5:01 a.m. and 4:49 p.m., high tide at 10:38 a.m. and 11:23 p.m. And for your tropical weather outlook, a trough of low pressure located over northeastern Mexico continues to produce disorganized shower and thunderstorm activity. The system has a low 30% chance of development through the next 7 days over the northwestern Gulf of America. That wraps up your weather forecast. 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